0: intonation in your voice.
1: Oh, yes.
0: Don't mess with Linda.
1: I'm serious.
0: I believe you. And I'm sure we'll speak again, Linda. Congratulations. Yeah. It was lovely speaking to you.
1: Yeah, thank you.
2: Linda Schultz holds the world record for the biggest collection of salt and pepper packets. She's in Brookfield, Wisconsin.

Hi, I'm Saroja Coelho. You're listening to CBC Radio 1. 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

This is The World. I'm Marco Werman. When the U.S. and Israel first attacked Iran in February, it sent world fuel prices soaring. The cost of crude oil reached near record highs in April before cooling off over the summer amid hopes of a ceasefire. Now, with no end to the conflict in sight, prices

0: perhaps one of the reasons I find myself on the other side of this issue is that my starting point was a high degree of pessimism. And against that, the reports that we've since learned about the contours of the deal, at least the original one negotiated between International Trade Minister Dominic LeBlanc and Trade Negotiator Janice Schreyer on the Canadian side, and then the U.S. Trade Representative Jamieson Greer representing the administration, exceeded my expectations. As we understand it, it would have maintained tariff-free access for the vast majority of Canadian exports in exchange for maintaining tariffs on aluminum and steel, although likely with some type of quota regime. And then, of course, probably most difficult on our auto sector.
1: Mm-hmm.
0: And I don't minimize those trade-offs. I don't minimize what that would represent for the workers and those communities. But if you would have told me, Jamie, back in early 2025, that we could get some type of deal with the administration that would by and large protect Canadian access to the U.S. market, I would have said that the Canadian government had done far better than I thought was possible. And in that sense, you mentioned that I'm a former Harper advisor. I find myself in the kind of uncharacteristic position of saying, I like what the Carney government and his team were able to get out of this deal. And I regret that circumstances have taken us, it seems to me, further away from that type of settlement today than we were merely a month ago.
1: I mean, you're also in the position of disagreeing, I guess, with your former boss, because earlier this week, Stephen Harper did say that he thought that the Carney government made the right decision.
2: I do believe that our government had no choice but to take this path. It is clear that the current U.S. administration views our level of economic integration as incompatible with our separate sovereignty.
1: I just want to dig into some of the arguments you made there. Let's start with what was on the table when it came to tariffs. So 25% tariffs on steel and aluminum are still pretty steep tariffs. And autos, I take your point that the tariff would have fallen, but there are reports that the U.S. wanted to exclude medium and heavy duty trucks. It sounds like it would have been very, very hard on the auto sector. And again, we're talking about reports here, but there have been reports that Ontario Premier Doug Ford definitely didn't see this as a good deal, given the concentration of auto manufacturing in the province, and that he was not keen on the idea of putting U.S. booze back on the shelves because of this. And so did Carney really have any choice but to walk away here? He can't force the premiers to play ball. This is like the nature of our federation.
0: Yeah, I would say a couple things in response. First of all, if that description of events is what actually played out, that is to say, the prime minister took the deal back to the premiers and he couldn't secure the support of Premier Ford to restore American alcohol to the shelves. And so we had no choice but to walk away. At minimum, that's a different story than we're being told.
1: Mm-hmm.
0: Second, I would say, although I'm under no illusion that the terms of the deal, as they've been reported, as you say, would have been extremely challenging for the Canadian auto sector. In fact, I think it's reasonable to assume that over time it would have led to the shift of capital and production to the United States. As difficult as it is, the terms of the deal still strike me as worth it. Free trade negotiations, which I saw firsthand in my time in the prime minister's office, involve what are sometimes called offensive issues and defensive issues. You're thinking about trade-offs across sectors, trade-offs across regions. There are winners and losers. I totally concede all of that. But I think if you try to just think dispassionately about the significance of the U.S. market to Canada's economy, when you think about the fact that we are operating not in a world of first best options, not even second best options, Jamie, like third, fourth, fifth best options. The deal that Minister LeBlanc and Janice Charette seemed poised to secure for Canada strikes me as a relatively good one. And all things being equal, one that I would have been inclined to sign myself.
1: What do you make of the Chrystia Freeland argument that once you cross the Rubicon, you kind of can't go back? So if you agree to a deal that bakes in tariffs, then you're never able to roll that back.
0: Yeah, it's a terribly important point, but I think in a way it strikes at the heart of my POV, if I can put it that way, that I follow American political economy debates in general closely, and I follow

0: I want to throw another argument at you in favor of walking away. And I'll just, before I do it, I just want to put down the caveat that it does feel like one of the big challenges talking about this in a clear-eyed way is that we just were not in the room and we don't have all the information, right?
1: Totally.
0: But the Carney government is presenting this also as more existential than just trade, right? As about Canadian sovereignty. And you hear the prime minister talking about this and you hear reports about this, that the Americans wanted to control who Canada does trade with and that they wanted provisions in the deal that would allow them to just change it anytime they wanted to. And so how do you respond to the argument that this really is about much more than tariffs?
1: So what you're speaking to, Jamie, is the conflicting reports that we've had about what ensued after the middle of that week when Jameson Greer, the USTR, posted on X something along the lines of, congratulations, Mr. President, you've secured

0: a new deal with Canada. And by Friday, of course, the deal had fallen apart. We don't know exactly what happened, mm-hmm. but I will say what we've heard from U.S. Trade Representative Jamison Greer, who I've come to interpret as something of a good faith actor, is that the Canadians overrepresented those issues, that what we were really talking about was something narrower around aluminum and steel. And on the subject of language and culture, it was really around the Online Streaming Act, Bill C-11, which is not merely a grievance with this administration, but was one with the previous Biden one. So that's a long way of saying you're right, we don't know, but I just think that what has played out in the ensuing weeks is that we were on the cusp of getting a deal that I would be prepared to argue to your audience was in the best interest of Canada. And a month later, we seem further away as ever of getting to something like that. And while I understand the emotion, I worry that that is kind of clouding our judgment about thinking carefully about what is ultimately in the Canadian interest.
1: Another thing Carney said about the deal that we've heard many other commentators echo is that the U.S. signature is sometimes written in pencil, essentially that a deal with Trump isn't worth the paper it's written on because he is an untrustworthy, unreliable guy. Like at the end of the day, it's not Jamison Greer who signs this, right? And so how do you respond to that?
0: It's impossible to disagree with that. I mean, he is, over the past year, of course, breaking the deal that he previously negotiated with us. So I can see that that is a risk, of course, but it's not obvious to me that that's a rationale for not doing a deal at all, especially because there's like an alternative scenario where he declares victory in his so-called trade war with Canada and shifts his attention elsewhere. And so again, these are kind of one of those known unknowns that are part of policymaking. And now it's just not obvious to me how we get back to the table, what a resolution looks like. Maybe cooler heads will prevail, but I also worry, Jamie, that we end up in a kind of escalation. What worries me there is not that we just see retaliation after retaliation on particular industries or exports, but the administration has at its disposal certain kind of non-tariff tools that it could draw on that would really harm Canada. Think everything from the banking licenses for Canadian banks operating in the United States. Think of tax treaties or visas or any other number of issues. So I'm not defending the administration by any means. They are the bad actors in this scenario. I am not minimizing the challenges that all of this represents for anyone on the Canadian side of the table. I guess if I had a single message, it would be, as understandably angry and frustrated and offended as Canadians are, we kind of owe it to ourselves to try to think as clearly and rationally as we can about how to protect Canadian interests in what is clearly a situation that we ourselves didn't choose.
1: I take your point that there are some real risks here and that the Americans have the ability to ratchet this up in incredibly harmful ways. You know, the Canadian economy has been weathering this trade war pretty well. Earlier this week, RBC put out a report saying that they remain cautiously optimistic. The Canadian economy is resilient and will improve despite trade risks. For sure, yes, there's going to be pain in some areas. But there would be pain in some areas if we made concessions to get a deal too, right? So I guess the question I'm asking is like, what makes you so sure that no deal is worse than negotiating a deal with the U.S. administration?
0: It's a good question. I'm just trying to think through how I'd answer it. Good, this isn't live, isn't it?
1: I like the pause, right? That's good.
0: There are cases, Jamie, where I'm totally open to the argument that no deal is better than any deal. But I'm not talking about any deal. I'm talking about the deal as it's been reported to us, far exceeded my expectations in large part because I've been following these debates really since 2015, 2016 on the American right. You know, I grew up in a world of conservatism where free trade and free markets were kind of taken for granted. They were the kind of policy furniture, if I could put it that way. And what

0: Good morning. It's 5:55. This is Information Morning in Fredericton on CBC Radio 1. I'm Jean Armstrong. Thanks for joining us. We'll tell you what's coming up on the show. But first, Carrie Blanchard joins me now. Good morning, Carrie.
1: Good morning, Jean. Happy Friday.
0: Happy Friday.
1: I've been waiting all week for that.
0: Oh, yeah.
1: It's a nice morning out there. It's a mild start, 15 degrees in the Fredericton area right now. We do have a few showers around this morning and cloudy skies. Those showers will end this afternoon, clearing to a mix of sun and clouds. Expect winds from the northwest and will reach highs of 20 degrees around noon. Then temperatures start to fall. Trevor Adams will bring us the detailed forecast for the next few days. That's at 7:13.
0: Okay, thanks, Carrie.
1: You're welcome.
0: Well, I'm excited to bring you my conversation this morning with Graham Nash, the legendary musician, singer, and songwriter. He's in town for Harvest. We're his only Canadian stop on his tour.
2: I believe you have to stand up for what you believe in. And I don't believe in much of what the Trump administration is doing at all. And my wife, Amy, sent me a beautiful quote by Nina Simone. And in the quote, Nina said that no matter what kind of an artist you are, whether you're a musician or a painter or a sculptor or a collector or a photographer, you must reflect the times in which you live. And I've never forgotten that quote that Amy sent me. And it just struck a point in my heart that I remember to this day. I think music is magic. I really do believe it can still change the world. I think that if you change the mind of one person, you're ahead of the game.
0: That's musician Graham Nash. You can tune in for our full conversation. That's after 7:30. Let's check in now with the newsroom. Sarah Traynor joins us with headlines. Good morning, Sarah.
3: Good morning. A police watchdog agency is investigating the exchange of gunfire between RCMP and a youth in downtown Moncton yesterday. Kodiak Regional RCMP asked the Serious Incident Response Team to examine the shooting. No officers were injured, and CERT says the youth was not hit by any police shots. Residents in the town of Nakawik are reeling from news their pulp mill is temporarily closing. The AV Group, which operates the mill,

0: announced yesterday the facility will temporarily close at the end of October. And NB Power announced it's making progress converting the Beldune generating station from coal to wood pellets. Federal regulations require coal fire generation to be phased out by 2030. I'll have more on these and other stories coming up in the news.
1: Thanks very much, Sarah. That's Sarah Trainer in the newsroom. Hand-drawn posters for bands used to be all the rage. You'd see them on telephone poles, you know the ones. But with the creep of AI, it's a lost art. And Fredericton band Run the River is bringing it back. They'll join me at the top of the show. And the Atlantic director of Unifor and mayor, Atlantic regional director of Unifor and mayor of Nakawik Millville, they're both going to join me. After 6:30, the Nakawik pulp mill is temporarily idling, as we're hearing in the news. We'll hear what this means for the hundreds of workers whose livelihoods are currently in limbo. And back to school and a backward step on education assessments. New results released this week show New Brunswick scored last in the country. We'll get reaction from the province's child, youth, and seniors advocate. And we're still more than a month away from Halloween, but our movie reviewers Rebecca Chassé and Kirk Pinnell are getting a head start on the spooky. Their review of Resident Evil is coming up in our last half hour. Stay tuned. World Report is next.

0: Good morning. It's Friday, September 18th. I'm Jean Armstrong. This is Information Morning Fredericton on CBC Radio 1. Thanks for being here with us. Coming up, remember when telephone poles around the city were covered in band posters, many of them handmade as well? Well, Abandoned Fredericton wants to bring that back, especially in the face of AI. We'll hear from Run the River coming up. An AV group plans to temporarily idle operations at its Nakowick Mill at the beginning of November. It employs hundreds of people. We'll hear more from the union that represents workers and then the mayor of Nakowick Millville. That's coming up after 6:30. Let's check in now with the newsroom. Sarah Trainer joins us with news headlines. Hello, Sarah.
1: Good morning. A police watchdog agency is investigating a shooting in downtown Moncton yesterday. The serious incident response team says it's examining an exchange of gunfire between a male youth and Kodiak Regional RCMP. Police say the youth fired at police and police fired back. Some students in New Brunswick no longer have access to a school library or librarian this year. The changes come after widespread layoffs in the spring eliminated positions in three school districts. And NB Power announced it's making progress converting the Beldune Generation Station from coal to wood pellets. Federal regulations require coal-fired generation to be phased out by 2030. The president and CEO of the utility says agreements are now in place with Canadian suppliers for the wood and biomass pellets. I'll have more on these and other stories coming up in the news.
0: Thanks very much, Sarah. Carrie Blanchard joins us now for a look at the weather. Good morning, Carrie.
2: Good morning, Jean. Well, it is a mild start this morning with double digits right across the province. And we have clouds and a few showers this morning. Showers will end this afternoon, clearing to a mix of sun and clouds. Expect winds from the northwest, 20 gusting to 40 kilometers per hour today. And we'll reach highs of 20 degrees around noon. Then temperatures start to fall, dropping to 7 degrees overnight with a few clouds, and the winds will pick up overnight as well, 30 gusting to 50. Trevor Adams will bring us the detailed forecast for the next few days. That's coming up at 7:13. Our temperatures right now, 15 degrees in the Fredericton area, 15 in Perth Andover, and it's 9 degrees in Edmundston this morning.
0: Probably a good idea to wear a jacket if you're going to a harvest show tonight. Then.
2: Yeah, I think so. Yeah. It's going to be chilly.
0: Mm-hmm. And maybe as you've been walking around town and harvest is going on, you've been seeing a lot of posters advertising, some shows coming up, and AI-generated posters. Maybe you've been seeing those. Those weren't really a thing when Fredericton band Run the River entered the music scene, but now the band's frontman wants to return to the good old days. Joel Manchester

0: anti-AI campaign includes hand-drawn posters from community members. And he joins me in studio now, and he joins me with one of his posters. Good morning.
1: Good morning.
0: Can you describe what's sitting next to you there?
1: Yeah. So this is a illustration, a drawing of all six band members are there.
0: Hold it up for us.
1: So this is actually done by a four-year-old.
0: Okay.
1: This was the first poster, and this was kind of what inspired the whole thing. So you can see the band name up there, which was also written out by the four-year-old. And I don't know, I think it's beautiful. It's got these like rainbow lights coming down, hearts, stars, some interesting facial hair going on there, but kind of nailed it for every band member, to be honest. So that was this poster that kind of was the first one. And posted that on Instagram, on Facebook, and got a lot of attention. And yeah, here we are now.
0: And which one are you?
1: I think I'm the center.
0: Yeah.
1: I don't have a hat on, which is interesting because, okay. But if you notice, everyone has hair except the middle front. And that's me. But I always wear hats. And you can kind of see the beard. And I think difficult to do a white beard with a black pen.
0: True.
1: Right. But yeah, I think that's me, just no hat on in that one. So maybe that's like a future idea of like, I always wear hats. It's kind of like, I see it as like my style because, you know, when you don't have hair, you can choose different hats to give you a look. And that's part of that. That's part of that for me. But yeah.
0: Okay. So this is a hand-drawn poster, very charming, and you want more of them. Why do you want more hand-drawn posters for your band?
1: That is a good question, but I will say simply because I think hand-drawn art is beautiful. I think creativity, human creativity is beautiful. I just want to encourage it, I think. I just want to encourage people if, you know, it gets them doing, whether it's pen to paper, crayon to paper, you know, or whatever their medium is that they create something, then that's goal accomplished, I think.
0: Yeah, you like hand-drawn things and creativity in that way, but how do you feel about AI?
1: You know, I think it's funny because when it first came around and, you know, people were kind of experimenting, oh, look, you can do this, like take your image and make it look like you're riding a horse or something. And it was like, it's funny and kind of fun. And but the implications weren't yet kind of understood. And I think as an artist, of course, as it's started to edge into different, you know, mediums, so graphic design and now music as a musician, I feel differently about it. And I think it's not just fun anymore. We have to figure out how we're going to respond to it. And we have to make sure, for me, my goal is like to keep the human spirit thriving and make sure. I heard a story about a young kid who someone showed them a Suno song and said, look, it's AI, but I don't care. It's a cool song. And the other kid responded with, well, you know, I would love to be a musician, but I never will because my music will never be as good as this AI created music. And to me, you know, I just want to take that child and say, your music is better because it's not as good, because that perfection level of kind of like zeros and ones and this curated, you know, everything, it sounds and looks the same, is not what people really want. In the short term, maybe there's things it can do, but you know, when we want art, we want to hear the imperfections, the personality, the perspective. So yeah, especially for the young people. That's why you see some of these posters are very, you know, four-year-old, 10-year-old, like some young folks. We've had a couple submit that aren't young. So certainly anyone, any age needs to create. It's part of, you know, whether it's therapeutic for somebody or, you know, just expression. Especially young people coming up where they're not going to know a world that didn't exist in.
0: Right.
1: So they need to know that, no, we need your art. We need your creativity.
0: And so these posters are, you know, fun, and it's a fun project to do this. But this is also an anti-AI campaign in a sense, right?
1: Yeah. You know, it's especially in the creative fields for artists. I think it's like, let's make sure, and for those who are peripheral to artists. So one of the stories I've heard quite often is that, you know, an artist will be booked for a show and they're not controlling who makes the poster. And all of a sudden this venue will launch a poster and it's a photo of kind of them. But they'll, you know, and there's been some, we can laugh at some of the funny ones where it's like, look at this version that AI made of me, the artist, where, you know, I look like, it's like uncanny. It's like, or not uncanny. What do they call it? The valley, the
0: uncanny valley.
1: Uncanny valley. Yeah. That's right. Okay. Uncanny was the right word. where you kind of, it's like, I think that's maybe that person, but it's not really. So encouraging, like the anti part of it is just don't do that. Like, you know, and I think this,

0: kind of project has proven that, like, certainly want to value the artists. There's artists who have experience. Part of what we're doing with this project is compensation for the artists. They're young. So it's kind of like you want to, you know, show merch or musical instruments, compensate something for the value that that art has. Mm-hmm. And obviously there are some artists who have been around and perfecting their craft, graphic designers who deserve the compensation they're asking for. But just some compensation for anyone who's creating and exchanging that value. Mm-hmm. But just showing that if you're a venue, there's even, you know, publicity in getting kids to design the, you know, there's things you can do to be creative, because I think sometimes the justification is the cost. Well, I can just quickly make an AI poster and it doesn't cost me anything.
1: So is that where this is coming from when you see AI created posters that the venues are doing this?
0: It's a mix. I think it's a mix, but I think probably the artists are a little more like aware now. Like I said, it took a while to kind of learn like what the implications were of using AI as an artist, especially. So I think there's far fewer artists doing that, using AI, because they just know that, like, okay, it's cutting into our territory a little mm-hmm. bit in a way that it's not that, you know, I think technology will continue. I think this is part of what we do as human beings. But the problem is sometimes those transition periods where artists lose their steam. It's already hard to be an artist. It's hard to be a musician. It's hard to be a graphic designer. The work's already a little devalued 10 years ago, 20 years ago. So
1: your posters, are you starting to plaster them all over telephone poles around town?
0: You know what? We haven't done that. And it's funny because, like, when you said that leading into this, like, hopefully, you know, that's something we need to do. We hadn't kind of copied them. It was just kind of social media campaign,
1: right?
0: Get it out online, let people see it. But that is also part of what inspired it originally, was missing not only the individual art that would go into it that still exists. And I want to give credit to all those, like, bands who are creating posters and the artists who are not using AI and stuff like that. But there was something cool about them being on telephone poles because it was almost its own outdoor art gallery.
1: Yeah.
0: You know? So you'd walk down and you're seeing art. Mm-hmm. You're walking past a telephone pole and you're seeing art. And maybe even just the state of community, like, we need art and not everyone can get into an art gallery. So you can walk on a street and take in other people's art. I don't know. There's something kind of magical to that.
1: I love that idea. And I hope we see more of it. I hope we see more handmade posters like the ones that your band has made. And maybe this will inspire other bands to do the same. Joel, thank you so much for your time.
0: My goodness. Thanks for having me. Appreciate it.
1: Joel Manchester is in the band Round the River. They're performing tonight at the Cap at 6:30 as part of Harvest. And here they are with Skyfire.

0: That's Run the River with Skyfire. 25 minutes now past 6 o'clock. John Hancock joins us now for a look at sports. Hello, John.
1: Hi, Jean.
0: Canada is going for gold at the Women's World Wheelchair Basketball Championships in Ottawa.
1: Yeah, they beat Netherlands 85-73 in their semifinal. Erin Young led Canada with 34 points, 12 rebounds, and 13 assists. Katie Dandenault led all scorers with 35. They will take on the United States in the final tomorrow. They beat Britain 71-61. Canada has won five previous world titles. The last came in 2014 in Toronto, and Erin Young played on that gold medal team in 2014.
2: I'm looking forward to this day off, but I'm so grateful to be here. I'm an athlete that's gotten to play on home soil before in a final, and I'm incredibly fortunate, and that's kind of what I'm riding on. It's so much fun. We have a good track record. Honestly, the group of girls here is just, it's incredibly special. I'm really fortunate to play with them. I'm really proud of them. And right now, it's just celebrating this win.
1: The gold medal game will be live streamed on cbcsports.ca Saturday at 3:30 Atlantic. Australia and Italy will play in the men's gold medal game. And by the way, regular season play started Thursday for the women in the WNBA. After a break for the World Women's Basketball Championship, Toronto Tempo will host Indiana Fever tonight.
0: Canada's men's volleyball team will be competing in qualification play for the 2028 LA Olympics this weekend in Moncton.
1: Yeah, the men's team is coming off that silver medal. They lost earlier in the week in five sets to the Americans in the Continental Volleyball Championship final. They'll now compete in the final Norseca qualification stage today with a LA 2028 Olympic Games spot to be decided on Saturday. Cuba, Dominican Republic, and Mexico are the other teams competing. Matches will be at 5:30 Atlantic from the Avenir Center and live stream on cbcsports.ca. By the way, before we leave volleyball, the UMB Reds men's volleyball team rallied from a set down to beat the Dalhousie Tigers 3-1 Thursday. It was a preseason match held at the Avenir Center in Moncton.
0: Toronto Blue Jays are in Texas this weekend. Both teams are two games back in the wild card race.
1: Yeah, the Texas Rangers lost to the Red Sox, so they dropped back with idle Toronto, and the two teams get ready to play in Texas tonight. Dylan Cease will get the start. The team they're trying to catch right at the moment is Cleveland, because the Chicago White Sox moved back into first place in the AL Central. Cleveland had the day off, so the two teams are tied, but White Sox have a better record against Cleveland during the regular season. That just shows you how tight things are. I mentioned Dylan Cease getting the start tonight. Chicago will be playing the Detroit Tigers this weekend. And the LA Dodgers clinched their fifth straight NL West division title, 13th in 14 seasons, after beating Cincinnati 8-2. In the New Brunswick Senior Baseball Final, Chatham Ironman won Game 3 Thursday night, 5-2 over defending champion Charlottetown.

0: Chris Keating hit a two-run homer in the first inning. Duncan Pickett hit a two-run homer for the Islanders in the fourth. And Terrell Hebert singled home the winning run with the bases loaded in the sixth. Zach Goss picked up the win in relief. Nathan Van Putten took the loss. Charlottetown still up 2-1 with Game 4 in Charlottetown tonight. Game 5 back in Chatham Sunday. All games are live streamed on YouTube by the respective home teams.
1: To the NFL next.
0: Mm-hmm. Buffalo went to 2-0 on the season. Josh Allen put his stamp on the Bills' new stadium, throwing 3 touchdown passes, running for 2 more. 41-31, they beat Detroit. University football this weekend. First place St. Mary's will play at Acadia Saturday afternoon. St. Mary's 2-0 to start the season. Acadia is 1-1. The other game Saturday at 1 has St. Evex at Mount A. The Mounties are 1-1, X 0-2. And Major Junior Hockey's regular season begins tonight. In Quebec Maritimes Junior Hockey, the Newfoundland Regiment hosts the St. John Sea Dogs. It's Cape Breton home to Halifax, and Moncton will play in Charlottetown. And Canada returns to Davis Cup tennis competition this weekend. They host France at Quebec City's Videotron Center. Hope you have a good weekend.
1: You covered a lot of ground today, John. Thanks.
0: You bet.
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0: It's 19 minutes now before 7 o'clock. Well, it was exactly the outcome that residents in Nacowick Millville feared. AV Group announced the, quote, temporary idling, unquote, of their pulp mill facility. The mill employs about 350 people. Unifor is the union that represents 228 employees at the mill. And Jennifer Murray is Unifor's Atlantic Regional Director. Good morning, Jennifer.
1: Good morning, Jean. How are you?
0: I'm doing well. How are you feeling about this? What was your reaction when you heard this news, Jennifer?
1: Well, I'd like to say we were shocked, but we weren't shocked by this decision. But we were very disappointed and very saddened that this was the position and the decision that the company took, affecting obviously many more than our 228 members, but 228 workers and their families.
0: When we talked to you last week on the show, you sounded very hopeful and you had faith in this company to do right by the employees. That really came across. Do you still feel that way?
1: Well, I still feel hopeful. I can say that this isn't the end of the road for the work that we have to do. We've met now many times with the Minister of Natural Resources, John Herron, over many months. We also had a meeting last week with the Premier, Susan Holt, and I think, you know, moving forward, we're going to move forward together. We have some work to do. We realize that, but we haven't lost all hope that there will be a

0: solution here in the end.
1: But we know that some employees must feel incredibly shocked and dismayed by this news. Do you have faith that this company will do right by its employees?
0: I'll tell you, you know, I think that, I mean, the company itself, I think that they've made a business decision, possibly on what they know or how they feel or what is best for their business. I think we have to think about the people. I think we always have to put the people first, the community as well as the workers and their families. And I do have faith that there is a solution out there. And I think that we will not stop until we find it. And that doesn't just mean our union. That means all of the players together.
1: What does that mean, finding a solution? What would that look like?
0: Well, we have not been sitting on our hands the last few months. We've been, trying to see if there's interest in investment in this mill. Investment, you know, being as far as, yes, a financial investor, but also perhaps, you know, if the company is going to be willing to sell it, just assisting in that area. But there are steps that certainly have to be taken and conversations that have to be had. We've had many. Our national president is making phone calls every day to see, you know, what the possibilities are out there. And I know our government is working really hard as well to try to find a solution.
1: How did your employees find out about this news?
0: So yesterday morning, our local leadership and our national staff was called into a meeting, and they were advised that as of November 4th, they would no longer be employed at the Nakowick AV mill. And then our local president walked around and advised our members that were working at the mill of the decision that the company made. And then the company issued a letter a few hours later to the workers.
1: So did the workers hear directly from the company?
0: Some of them, possibly, but I do know that there were many of them that heard from our union reps inside the workplace.
1: How did they feel?
0: It's a sad day, and it's there's a lot of uncertainty. I mean, I think we spoke about this the last time that we spoke. The world is you know, in crisis. Our country is seeing something that it's never seen before with this trade war. There's a lot of uncertainty out there, but definitely creating some anxiety and uncertainty for these people and their families.
1: You mentioned the trade war. What indications do you have from the government or from the company that this has played a factor?
0: Well, I can't say that it's directly played a factor. I'm not going to speak about indirectly, but what I can tell you is that this company exports directly to India. I wouldn't say directly impacted by what's happening with the trade war, but I would be remiss if I said I don't know if it's impacting the company indirectly.
1: Just in terms of the employees and what happens next for them, what sorts of supports are set up for them, is your understanding? Because there are going to be a lot of people wondering how they move forward, how they pay their bills, how they, support their families.
0: You're absolutely right, Jean. And so we've been in contact with the post-secondary education and training department with the provincial government. They offer enhanced supports even we will have an opportunity to bring forward to our members. We haven't had huge conversations around it because this kind of fell in our lap very quickly. But yesterday was occupied with trying to sort out what is next and where we go next and all of the things that happened yesterday. But what I can tell you is we will be working with that department.

0: very closely. We will be meeting with our members, and we'll all be sort of sorting out what sports are out there and next steps.
1: And when can members expect some news on that, some updates on what happens next for them?
0: Well, we're the union. We're in constant communication with the members. They also, we're a safe space that they can reach out to. But we're talking with our national president right to our national staff rep who works directly with this crew. And we'll be organizing some meetings. We'll be organizing, communication, those kinds of things with these folks. But, you know, we have to obviously find out some direct answers, some factual answers from the company, see where, what information we can provide to them. So in the very, very near future is what I can tell you, Jean.
1: Jennifer Murray, thanks for joining us on this today.
0: Thank you. Take care.
1: Jennifer Murray is Unifor's Atlantic Regional Director. Tim Fox joins us on the line now. He is the mayor of Nakawik Millville. Mayor Fox, good morning.
2: Good morning, Jean. Thanks for having me on.
1: You sound downcast this morning.
2: Oh, it's just early.
1: but how are you feeling?
2: Like Ms. Murray had said, we knew this was an eventuality, so it's not a huge shock. Certainly we're disappointed, and we've been focusing. I think it's been known that we've been focusing on, putting some contingency plans in, just in the event that this was the outcome.
1: What kinds of conversations and meetings have you been having with the company and the government leading up to this point?
2: Well, the company's been probably good about keeping us in the loop in terms of what could be happening and what the outcomes might be, and they contacted me yesterday morning, I think shortly after they had talked to the employees and kept us informed of what their decision was yesterday. So they've been good, and of course we've had lots of conversations with our provincial counterparts and the premier and ministers and some of the deputy ministers. So it's been a busy few weeks or several weeks.
1: Do you think that there was another avenue here for the company to take?
2: Well, I think there's the forest industry is challenging globally today. I mean, and it doesn't matter if you're producing dissolving pulp or lumber or whatever. There's so much uncertainty in the industry. I don't know. I can't really answer that question to say if there was a different outcome to be taken. I think what we need to focus on now is making sure that we preserve the assets that are there on site. And I think that aligns with what the union folks are looking at and saying, so that if there's opportunities there for repurposing or even supporting modernization of the mill that's there, that we aren't starting from scratch.
1: As you know, the company AV Group, NB Inc., has said that their decision was made after a careful assessment of the continuing challenges presented by prevailing market conditions and broader macroeconomic factors. How difficult will that make it to find a new buyer, to find new investors to, as you say, repurpose these assets?
2: Well, I don't know how difficult it will be to find if they were looking for somebody to step in and buy. I think there's all kinds of opportunities to look at how we use the resource and because there's a huge resource attached to this mill and that's part of the impact that we're going to see here in the short term is our forest industry in New Brunswick. I mean, it's one of our finest accomplishments that it's so highly integrated, and with the Nakawik mill out of the picture, that really upsets that balance. So, I think there's a good resource there, and I

0: think that there's some good assets on the site to look at, and if it means we're looking at a different product or a different purpose for that mill, then so be it. But I think that's what we need to focus on. And no, that's certainly not a municipal in the municipal lane, but for us, I think in terms of the municipality, we've been working on things that are going to make the difference with taxpayers. And you know, if there's an eventuality that the tax base is impacted, well, then we need to find ways to make a tax base replacement somehow.
1: Right, because we know from covering Nakowik over the years that your town is going through many changes. You have Destination Nakowik that we've talked about before, making your waterfront a real spot on the St. John River to come to. Your ambitious housing plans. I mean, there's a lot going on. So how does this news affect all those plans?
0: Well, I don't, I think it makes me feel like we need to kind of double down and keep our heads down and keep moving. And, you know, we've, since 2023, our council's been focused on tax base and population growth. And it was done, to be perfectly honest, to prepare for this eventuality. If the mill ever was to close and go away, we needed to position ourselves so that we were sustainable. So we've done a lot of things, and you know, since 2023, we've got a bunch of housing opportunities that are in the community, and we've invested in some of our municipal assets, and I think now is the time we double down our efforts on industrial growth and diversification, and certainly our Economic Development Corporation will be a big part of that.
1: But how do you remain sustainable if you lose your largest employer of, 350 employees there, and the runoff from that is so huge? How do you bounce back from that?
0: I think the short term is certainly going to be challenging. I think we need to do some work on business attraction. We've got a lot to offer in this community. So, I mean, it's not hard to convince people to come and want to live here. That's the easy part. It's trying to find the right opportunities and having the right space available to attract businesses to come in and set up here. That'll be our challenging part. I'm not giving up on this mill running either. I think that there's lots of opportunities for us to look at, and I say us, I mean the provincial government, the employees, everybody who's been involved in this. I think there's a lot of smart people, talking about this, and smart people come up with good ideas. So I think I'm not going to give up on it, and I think we can do something that'll continue us on in the long run.
1: What's your message, Mayor Fox, to these employees, these hundreds of employees who are learning that they've lost their jobs?
0: Well, I mean, like I said, we've met with the government representatives, and we continue to do so. And we know, as Ms. Murray had mentioned, Petal, they've got their team ready for deployment of some supports there. We are meeting, I think, with some of our federal counterparts later today to discuss, some of the issue and how they may be able to help us out. When we met with the premier and the ministers, I had this slide in our deck that I called the silver lining, it's hard to find a silver lining when you have an occasion like this. But our town was established as an industrial town in the 1970s. So I think we were an industrial town, and we always will be an industrial town. That's our community is resilient. It's not our first time that we've gone through this. We made

0: workers from north of the border.
1: Before the first ever regular season game at the Buffalo Bills' sparkling new stadium, a nod to their Canadian fans.
2: Who better to perform it than the Bare Naked Ladies, really?
3: It means a lot, you know what I mean? Just for them to show that love to us, especially with everything going on, right?
1: About 10,000 Canadians hold Bills season tickets, with thousands more fans across Ontario.

0: Good morning. It's Friday, September 18th. This is Information Morning Fredericton on CBC Radio 1. I'm Jean Armstrong. It's nice to be here with all of you. Coming up, education assessment scores in New Brunswick aren't encouraging. The province is at the bottom of the list in Canada, according to an international student assessment. Child, youth, and senior advocate Kelly Lamrock will join us with his reaction. That's in a few minutes. And then legendary singer-songwriter Graham Nash is on tour, and his only Canadian tour date is here in Fredericton. How lucky are we? We got to catch up with him before he takes the stage at Harvest tomorrow night. That conversation after 7:30. Let's check in now with the newsroom. Sarah Traynor joins us with news headlines. Good morning, Sarah.
1: Good morning. The town of Nakawik is facing a major blow. The AV Group says it is temporarily closing the Nakawik pulp mill at the end of October, putting hundreds out of work. The mill previously announced it had stopped buying wood, but now says the plant will shut down over challenging market conditions. The First Nation community of Ukbiganchik, or Eel River Bar, hosted a public information session this week about a proposed wind farm project. It would have as many as 35 turbines and be located about 20 kilometers south of Bois-Joli, a newly created municipality in land between Charlotte and Campbellton. And some students in New Brunswick no longer have access to a school library or librarian this year. The changes come after widespread layoffs in the spring eliminated positions in three school districts. I'll have more on these and other stories coming up in the news.
0: Thanks very much, Sarah. Tina Simpkin is off today. Meteorologist Trevor Adams is here now with a look at the forecast. Good morning, Trevor.
2: Yes, good morning, Jean. So taking a look at current conditions, we do see a few lingering showers in and around the Fredericton area, but those are moving off to the east. But if you do have plans to head towards areas like Moncton or Miramichi, you may encounter some heavier downpour. So just make sure you're giving yourself some extra time out there. Current temperature is about 14 degrees in and around the Fredericton area, and pretty much fairly similar across the province right now. And winds are fairly light. Any fog patches will diminish. However, the current winds are southerly, and that's going to be the big change in our weather today is the wind shift to the northwest. So what you can expect for today is some clearing skies towards the afternoon. We'll see temperatures climbing up to about 19 to 20 degrees in through central parts of the province. Across the north, about 16 degrees. However, wind shifting towards the northwest this afternoon, we'll see anywhere from 20 to 50 kilometer an hour gusts, and that means that the temperature is going to fall as a result of that. For the overnight, those winds are going to remain in place. It's going to be a fairly breezy night. We'll see lows getting down to about 6 to 7 degrees across the province. And again, the winds remaining fairly steady at 30 to 50 kilometers an hour out of the northwest. And then as we take a look at the first part of the weekend for the Fredericton area, it's a mainly sunny day, high of 18. I know that there's a lot of events taking place this weekend, so the winds are going to remain fairly breezy out of the northwest at 20 to 40 kilometers an hour, especially through the first part of the day. So making sure that you're well prepared. A nice sweater or two is going to come in handy for that. Highs around 18 degrees. They're most of the province, 13 across the north. And then taking a quick peek at Sunday at this point, just looking at cloudy skies, no precipitation, and temperatures coming into the mid-teens. And that's what's happening in the weather. Gene.
0: Trevor, thanks for this.
2: You've got it.
0: That's Trevor Adams, meteorologist here at CBC, filling in for Tina Simpkin, who is off today. It's 13 minutes now past 7 o'clock. Well, this week we've been talking a lot about education assessment scores in New Brunswick. The headline is that New Brunswick student test scores sunk to last place.

0: place among provinces. New Brunswick was in the middle of the pack a decade ago in seventh place, and the scores that we're talking about, they were released last week by the Program for International Student Assessment, or PISA. So that's the scores that we're referring to. And the discouraging results come despite a 10-year government plan launched in 2016 with the goal of lifting the quality of public education here. Meanwhile, education consultant Paul Bennett released a new book this month, giving New Brunswick's education system a failing grade on several fronts, and we aired that interview on Wednesday. Lots to talk about. Kelly Lamrock is the child and youth advocate in New Brunswick. He served as education minister from 2006 to 2009. Kelly Lamrock, good morning.
1: Good morning.
0: First, I'd like to get your reaction to the results released by PISA this week.
1: Well, it's sad, but here's the good part. We know we can do better. So in 2000, our grade two literacy rate was at 54%. 2010, after two different administrations actually put a focus on more resources, more freedom for teachers, more early intervention, and more accountability for districts, New Brunswick had actually gone to 83% grade two literacy by 2010. And that class, as you noted earlier, was the same kindergarten class that when they were tested in grade five moved us out of last place for the first time on PISA. We were moving up to seventh and out of the basement. And by the way, that same class when they wrote the grade eight Pan-Canadian assessments, New Brunswick was the province with the biggest gains in literacy, math, and science. We stayed up at that level till about 2013 or 14. Between 2014 and 2024, we somehow managed to give all of that progress back. Now we're back in last place with literacy results around 50%. So we definitely have made bad decisions for the last 10 years. Good news, we know we can do better. It's not inevitable.
0: And when you mention those dates, it's interesting because in 2016, that's the year that we had this government plan to dramatically raise our student test scores by 2026. That was the goal. And we didn't just fail to meet that goal. Our scores are even worse than they were in 2016. How did that happen?
1: Few things. One, we created mega districts that were just big enough to be bureaucratic, but then we stopped holding them accountable for any of the results. We also, at the same time, stopped putting in additional resources, pulled back a lot of things like support teachers that show up when kids struggle. Because we didn't hold districts accountable, we started saying, well, you don't have to intervene early, but you can make the kid disappear if the problems come to root later. And that's when you saw an explosion in partial days and seclusion plans. And I think perhaps extremely importantly, we stopped making, when I say a lack of accountability, we stopped making the results mean anything. When it used to be that when a school actually started moving in the right direction, what they were doing was taken and scaled. And if schools moved in the wrong direction, there were actual requirements to start to improve. And we started to buy this myth that these districts don't have to deal with things when kids struggle. And as a result, we're seeing cans kicked down the road. We're putting teachers in classrooms where, frankly, the composition doesn't allow them to do well because we have put every kid who struggles into one system and every kid who doesn't in another system. That means the kids who are in the middle tend to not get the help and support they need because teachers are overwhelmed by classrooms that you can't manage. And the people in middle management, frankly, never have to actually be accountable for delivering services and interventions and assessments and all the help teachers need early. And then they're allowed to make kids disappear late and nobody ever answers for it. So we've taken the accountability out of the system and we've taken a lot of the resources back. I do think one thing that was good to see is the new education plan corrects the disaster that was the 2016 education plan. The 2016 education plan went from a focus on literacy to a whole bunch of boutique things that people were accountable for. We missed every one of those targets. So they started saying, we're not focused. We want everything from the system. We're cutting back on the resources. No one's accountable. And it's had exactly the result you see. It undid the progress of the historic and record gains New Brunswick made between 2000 and 2010.
0: It sounds like from what you're saying that accountability on all fronts was removed for a while there, that we were stopping holding the districts accountable. The government isn't accountable for meeting goals because there aren't goals to meet. Students aren't held accountable or classrooms aren't for certain measures. Why?

0: What's with the lack of accountability over the years?
1: I think it all started, frankly, when we went from, you know, you used to see in smaller districts, you actually saw when kids were struggling, you tended to have district offices where there were actual psychologists and people who knew things who went into schools and met directly with teachers and principals about the actual files. And there was student by student accountability. Now we've, you know, back when we said, well, gosh, we could probably, maybe we could save money on secretaries or something. We'll harmonize them into these four behemoths. And then we stopped holding anyone accountable. That was part of the problem. The other problem, I think, though, is there has started to be a culture at the district level of put it off and make it somebody else's problem. We started doing a report looking at kids who have truly come out of the other side with none of the help they need. The ones in partial days and seclusion rooms. Here's what we find. By age 7, we know kids are in trouble. That's when they're the first signs. We actually start intervening when they're 12, and by 13, they're already starting to get involved with the justice system, into seclusion rooms, other things like that. So we've got a lot of districts who have gotten very good at saying, oh, inclusion's so hard. Look at all these troubled 13 and 14-year-olds. And when we pull the file, we're seeing things like, you knew they needed assessment, you didn't pay for it for 4 years. You knew the teacher needed support and a psychological assessment to know what to do, and you didn't bother doing it. You knew the kid needed more help at age 6 or 7, and you kicked the can down the road. You knew the kid was missing all their targets in their personalized learning plan, and nobody altered it or added any services. If you wait 5 years for a kid to struggle and they're already in trouble 6 years later, you've got a huge problem. But the trouble is, we've allowed districts to simply say, let's nickel and dime services when they're little. If they get bigger, we'll just send them home on a partial day plan or stuff them in a seclusion room and then say, oh, poor us. Weak inclusion is really hard. And I do want to point out, by the way, when we made those record gains from 2000 to 2010, New Brunswick also had an inclusive system. The difference is people were accountable for intervening early. Now, the department unfortunately often says, we can't do anything when districts don't act early and meet their obligations. And now we've herded every kid who struggles into one classroom. We haven't given the teacher the resources or the assessment, and no one's accountable when the results of withholding those services come due.
0: One of the things that we spoke to Paul Bennett about, an education consultant who has a new book out this month about New Brunswick's education system, is that over and over again, the government issues plans and reports, and like 10-year plans, 12-year plans. And he says, by and large, these plans fail. So how do you, and we, the public loves plans, the government loves plans, you've been part of plans before, plans upon plans. How do you make a plan work? How do you make it successful?
1: Yeah, I think that's a pretty superficial analysis, to be fair, because between 2000 and 2010, we had two plans, the quality of learning agenda when kids come first, and literacy rate went from 54% to 83%. So maybe a smarter question isn't, oh no, why do we have plans? Maybe a better question is which plans worked. And the plans that worked, Bernard Lord's quality learning agenda, and yes, when kids come first, and I will say when I, you know, if somebody said, hey, anybody who's actually managed a system where the literacy rates went up 10% a year, put up your hand. Bernard Lord's hand can go up. My hand can go up. Paul's can't. I think you have to be able to say, well, the problem isn't the plan. The problem is holding people accountable for it. The 10-year education plan that everyone at their best, that failed because it had about 60 different indicators and it didn't hold anyone accountable or batch the resources. The new plan is actually a little closer to what was happening in 2000 when Bernard Lord started the quality learning agenda. You know what that was? A few simple outcomes. Kids learn to read early, they get help when they don't, and we start to make sure that kids are free to know their passions as they move into middle school. Those were the goals. You actually saw increases in resources. And school districts were held accountable. If you didn't have a kid reading by the end of grade 2, you actually had to show what you were doing to move that grade 2 number up. Now, unfortunately, districts are big, unaccountable, and they aren't intervening early. So they're allowed to put problems off and kick the can down the road, and nobody ever says you have to do it. And that's really the difference. A plan that says, give teachers more resources, tell them exactly what you want, and make sure that the people running the system are accountable when it doesn't happen. Those plans work. So no, I don't think I think it's very simple to say, oh, no, no one.

0: no plan works. Well, some plans worked, right, and some didn't. Why don't we ask that question?
1: Right. And so this 12-year education plan released in June by this current Liberal government, what faith do you have in this plan?
0: It's doing some things right. It's gone from the disaster of 65 goals in the 2015 plan into actually focusing on early literacy, school by school results, more resources for teachers in terms of interventions. Here's what will determine whether it works or fails. Two things. What are the resources going to be? And governments are going to have to make that commitment. In some ways, it's very simple. When between 2000 and 2010, the education funding went up about 5% a year. Between 2015 and 25, when it fell, it went up less than that, less than the cost of salaries. You can kill any plan with bad resources. Second, we have to hold districts accountable for intervening early. Quite frankly, if you say, well, we know kids are in trouble when they're 7 and nobody's doing anything until they're 12, every school should have to explain and every superintendent should have to explain, what are you doing to move that number closer? Because if you simply buy into a system, as we have for 10 years, that when kids struggle, you can nickel and dime them on early intervention and it's okay as long as you can send them away to a partial day plan or seclusion room, or even worse, some of the people who are wrongly saying, ooh, maybe inclusion's the problem, then you have a culture of non-accountability. What you have to do is say you need to know who's struggling early and you need to show you've done something and you need to have plans that show they are improving year over year. That's the issue. Inclusion works fine. But we have to stop letting people break inclusion and then send their failures away. And until we fix that, we're not going to have classrooms where all of our kids can learn.
1: One element of this, of these plans for French and English districts, is the decision to lower student achievement targets so that it's easier to meet them. And you talk about, you know, some of the things that could make it successful, like more resources and early intervention. But when it comes to measuring success, lowering those student achievement targets, what do you make of that approach?
0: I mean, I think your goal is that every kid should read. If the minute you say, gee, it's okay to, if you're going to say in 5 years our literacy rate will only be 60%, you'd better be able to say, okay, so what's the plan for the 40% who don't? Because if you're planning for a failure, then you're also going to have to deal with the cost of failure. And kids who can't read by the end of grade two get very expensive, right? And they need high interventions. But I think the better question, rather than play the parlor game of where do we set the number, who's accountable when somebody doesn't hit it? And if we don't fix that, it doesn't really matter where we set the target, does it? And that isn't just at a broad level. School by school, which schools are moving up, which ones are down. If the schools move up, what are we doing to make leaders out of that system and scale it? If the school moves down, what are we saying they have to show they deliver? And by the way, it should also happen at the level of every personalized learning plan. We're seeing plans where kids, they say, okay, this kid's struggling. Here's what we should see. And then you see, well, the kid never hit his targets for 5 years. Did you add any resources? Did you get them an assessment? Did you give the teacher some help and support so they could actually talk to a psychologist instead of guessing for 5 years? Gene, if you saw the files we have seen when we studied the failures, the kids who came out the other end broken, what's sad is note after note in the school system of, yeah, they probably need an assessment. We don't want to pay for it. Make someone else pay for it. Let's see if we can delay it until we send it to a committee who maybe will give us some money. And that's what happens when you've created big, large bureaucratic districts who aren't accountable for intervening. Every single personalized learning plan should be able to show if the child didn't meet their targets, somebody met and said, then we have to do something different and we have to get the resources early rather than pass the problem on to the next school. Until that's in the system, until there is actually a sense of if you say no and the kid comes out broken, you can't just send them away, you have to do better, then we're not going to make this better. And frankly, there are too many middle managers in the system saying no to the assessments and the help that teachers and kids need and then just kicking the problem down the road until finally it becomes unmanageable and we make the kid go away. That's the problem. And until it matters, we're not going to be able to get out of the basement again.
1: Kelly Lamrock, it's good to have you on this morning for your perspective. Thank you.
0: Hey, I appreciate your time, Jean. Thanks very much.
1: Kelly Lamrock is New Brunswick's child, youth, and seniors advocate, and he served as education minister from 2006 to 2009. Lots discussed in this conversation. We'd love to hear from you about what some of the things

0: available at home, not subject to things that are happening in the world market. So very, very important for this part of the province and for our system as well.
1: Clark says the pellets will be slightly more expensive than coal, but could not say by how much. The conversion is expected to cost $65 million and will reduce CO2 emissions at the plant by 70%. And the First Nation community of Ukbiganchik, or Eel River Bar, hosted a public information session this week about a proposed wind farm project. It would have as many as 35 turbines and be located about 20 kilometers southeast of Bois Joli, a newly created municipality inland between Charlotte and Campbellton. The proponents are Renewable Energy Systems, a UK company with an office in Montreal, and the Northern Energy Alliance, made up of Ukbiganchik and Papineau First Nations, as well as the Regional Service Commissions for Restigouche, Chaleur, and the Acadian Peninsula. They say the wind farm could power about 40,000 homes. Some of the 60 people who turned out for the meeting say the project would benefit the region. Others are concerned it would disrupt the ecosystem. Kyle Kaplan is from Ukbiganchik.
2: This is going to be very detrimental to the animals, as this is their habitat. And with all these machines going back there and hauling the turbines back and, all the gas and all the chemicals. And it's going to make a very negative impact towards our woodland, our wetlands, and our animals. It's going to put us also in a bad state because we're going to be less animals for us to hunt because it's going to push the animals away at the end of the day.
1: A representative of Renewable Energy Systems says studies have begun on potential project impacts. The Environment Department says the proponents have yet to register for an environmental impact assessment. The proponents say they're also waiting for NB Power to approve an agreement to buy the power. And that's the CBC News for New Brunswick.
3: Thanks, Sarah. That's Sarah Traynor in our newsroom. Carrie Blanchard is back with a look at the forecast.
4: Thanks, Jean. We have clouds and a few showers this morning. The showers will end this afternoon, clearing to a mix of sun and clouds. Winds become northwesterly, 20 gusting to 40 kilometers per hour this afternoon, and they'll pick up to 30 gusting to 50 this evening. We'll reach our daytime highs of 16 in the north and 28 degrees in the south by around noon. Then temperatures start to fall, and when those winds kick in. We do drop down to 7 degrees overnight with a few clouds, and the winds will be 30 gusting to 50 out of the northwest still. And tomorrow looks mainly sunny with highs near 18, clouds for Sunday. Temperatures right now 15 degrees in the Fredericton area, 13 in Perth Andover, and 9 degrees in Edmundston. The weather's been really, I think, really nice for the Harvest Festival downtown.
3: Yeah, and especially considering that we've had some years of really strong storms and wind and the H word, hurricanes.
4: And cold temperatures.
3: Yeah.
4: And I've seen it all.
3: Don't want to jinx it, but it hasn't been great. There have been some years with bad weather, so we have to take our blessings when we can with this kind of thing. Thank you very much, Carrie.
4: You're welcome.
3: It's 23 minutes now before 8 o'clock. You're listening to Information Morning in Fredericton. Well, when Graham Nash takes the stage at Harvest this weekend, he'll be covering a lot of ground. He'll play recognizable riffs from the Hollies, one of the last major British invasion groups of the 1960s. Crosby, Stills, Nash, and Young tunes will no doubt be on deck. And then there's his solo work. His latest album from 2023 is called Now. It features songs about finding love again, fighting the rise of authoritarianism in the age of Trump, and lots more. We're lucky that Fredericton is his only Canadian tour date this year, and luckier still that Graham Nash agreed to speak with us. Graham Nash, thanks for being with us.
5: You're very welcome, Jean. How are you today?
3: I'm doing well. I'm wondering how you feel about doing a show in Canada. It's been a while since you've done that.
5: Yes, it is. But, I love Canada, I regardless of the Trump administration's I love playing in Canada. They love good music up there.
3: And we're the only Canadian tour date on your list. We feel pretty chuffed about that.
5: Fantastic. Chuffed is a great word.
3: You've lived through many seasons as an artist. What season of life are you in now? What are you writing and singing about these days?
5: Well, at 84, one thinks about one's passing, I certainly hope I'll be here a few more years, but one never knows, but I feel

0: feel very good about what I'm doing. I'm still passionate about being a musician. I'm still loving playing in front of people. And the tours are all going very well.
1: And you have spent so much of your career collaborating with others, creating beautiful harmonies with other musicians, but you're performing solo these days. What do you enjoy about that solo experience, and how is it different?
0: It's solo only in terms of me being without David, who of course passed away 2 or 3 years ago, and Stephen and Neil. But I'm not solo. I have 3 other people playing with me that are half my age. You know, quite frankly, I have to bring my A game forward every single night because these kids are brilliant musicians.
1: Do you miss harmonizing with Crosby and Stills and Young?
0: Well, I you know, since David passed, I certainly miss the music that we used to make. You know, life is full of choices, and I choose only to remember the good things about me and David, our friendship, and the music that we made. But I you know, these guys that I'm playing with sing beautifully, you know, and I'm very grateful for that.
1: And what do you love about harmonizing?
0: I think music is magic. I really do believe it can still change the world. I think that if you change the mind of one person, you're ahead of the game. I love harmonizing. I always have since I was a small child. And it's just the way I think in my brain when I'm hearing melodies. My brain is already singing the harmony.
1: And one of those pivotal moments in your life where, you know, you talk about it feeling like magic and where everything changed for you, you said, is when you met David Crosby and Stephen Stills and you sang with them for the first time. And I'm wondering if you can just tell us that story.
0: Yeah, I was visiting my girlfriend, Joni Mitchell. I'd come from England and flew the next day to Laurel Canyon where she lived. David and Stephen were having dinner with Joni. She even remembers what we were having for dinner, which was salmon. after dinner, David and Stephen, David turned to Stephen and said, play Willie, that song that we've been doing. Now then, you know, the Buffalo Springfield had broken up. David had been thrown out of the Birds, and they were trying to get an Everly Brothers kind of sound together. And they played me this song, You Don't Have to Cry, which of course was on the first Crosby, Stills and Nash record. And at the end of it, I looked at Stephen, I said, Good God, that's a beautiful song, Stephen, really. But do me a favor, sing it again. They looked at each other and they shrugged and they sang it again. And at the end of the second time, I said, okay, you know that I'm a decent harmony singer. I've learned all the words. I've learned the body language when David is going to start a note and when Stephen's going to end a note. I said, do me a favor, for the third time, just sing it again. 45 seconds into that version, the sound of CSN was created. And I realized, you know, Joni was the only witness, of course. It was in her living room in Laurel Canyon. And I realized after I heard that magic that I would have to go back and leave the Hollies and come and live in America and follow that sound, which is what I did.
1: Wow. That completely changed your life.
0: Completely.
1: And you went on to have a romantic relationship with Joni, a musical partnership at some points too. I wondered if you could also tell us that story, because you'll have a lot of fans in the crowd who will want to hear Our House, the story of how that came to be written and that time you spent with Joni.
0: Well, in my shows, a lot of people who are musicians that don't write music want to know where your head was at when you wrote particular thing, when you wrote Military Madness or Immigration Man or We Can Change the World. And so I tell them the story. And the story behind Our House is this, that I had taken Joni to breakfast. At the tail end of winter, and it was an awful day. It was rainy and foggy and incredibly cold. After breakfast, we're walking back to Joni's car and we passed an antique store. And of course, we're both looking in the window, most curious. And at the very back of the window, Joni saw a vase that she was interested in. It was about 10 inches high, had some hand-painted flowers around the top edge, and it was pretty cheap, and Joni bought it. So we took the vase and we found Joni's car, and we're driving down the hill to our house in Laurel Canyon. And as I said, it was an incredibly cold day. And when we got through the front door, I looked at Joni and I said, "Hey, Joni, why don't I light a fire and you put some flowers in that vase that you bought today?" Well, that's all I needed. I'm a musician.
1: There's such a beautiful domestic simplicity in that song. And it stands the test of time. Like when you listen to it today, what do you think about?
0: I always think about the very moment that I created it. Mm-hmm. I think everyone has a home. Everyone loves their home. Everyone loves why they live there. Everyone loves their home, and I seem to have struck a nerve with everyone that does have a home that they love.
1: Do you still keep in touch with Joni Mitchell?
0: Yes, I do, and I have sent her flowers on her birthday every year since we parted.
1: Really? What kind of flowers do you send her?
0: I usually send either 12 white roses and one red one, or 12 red roses and one white one.
1: Has there ever been the possibility of collaborating with her again?
0: I don't know, you know, who knows what the future in holds. I'm certainly glad that A, she's alive, and secondly, that she's working. And so who knows what's going to happen in the future.
1: And that was a very important time in your life creatively. And has Joni taught you something about how to live or how to be an artist?
0: I think when I was in the Hollies, I was able to create a melody that you probably couldn't forget if you'd heard it two or three times. But the lyrics really left a lot to the imagination. So when I heard what David and Stephen and Neil and Joni were writing, I realized that if I upped my level of writing lyrics that meant something, the moon, June, screw me in the back of the car kind of lyrics, that I would have better songs. And that's exactly what happened.
1: And you've written so many songs over the years. You mentioned Military Madness and Immigration Man, just some of the songs that you've written about injustices, wars, brutality, civil rights. And lately, your activism has been focused on the Trump administration. What do you think is the most effective way to be an artist in the age of Trump?
0: I believe you have to stand up for what you believe in. And I don't believe in much of what the Trump administration is doing at all. And my wife, Amy, sent me a beautiful quote by Nina Simone. And in the quote, Nina said that no matter what kind of an artist you are, whether you're a musician or a painter or a sculptor or a collector or a photographer, you must reflect the times in which you live. And I've never forgotten that quote that Amy sent me. And it just struck a point in my heart that I remember to this day.
1: And do you think art makes a difference in these times?
0: Absolutely. Absolutely. Art moves the heart. Art moves the soul. Art moves the brain.
1: I noticed your last Instagram post. You are walking, I think, through Central Park in New York. You're getting ready to go on your tour, and you give this beautiful tree a great big hug. I just want you to know Fredericton is the city of stately elms. We have many beautiful trees here. So are you a tree lover?
0: I am indeed. When I hug a tree, I want to, you know, for it to send me its wisdom, having lived so long. And yes, I'm a tree hugger, I'm afraid.
1: Well, I hope you find some more wisdom, not that you need any, here in Fredericton. And you'll definitely find a lot of love here for your music and for all you've done. So thank you so much. And we're excited to have you.
0: You're very welcome, Jean. Thank you very much. Bye-bye.
1: Bye-bye. Graham Nash is a headliner at this year's Harvest Music Festival. His show is tomorrow on the main stage. And in the interview, you heard Graham Nash tell that story

0: That's Crosby, Stills, Nash & Young with Our House. Graham Nash is on stage in Fredericton tomorrow night at the TD main stage for Harvest. The show starts at 5, and I think there are still some tickets available. This is Information Morning in Fredericton, 99.5 FM on CBC Radio 1 or anywhere on the CBC Listen app. I'm Jean Armstrong, and it's 8 minutes now before 8 o'clock.
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3: That's really the great thing about working with ticks to some extent is that, you know, sometimes you're working with animals that want to hide from you and it's hard to find them, but they're looking for us. And so it makes them easy to come by.
1: Summer tick season is also tick research season. As a new generation of scientists in the Maritimes build on the trailblazing of those that came before.
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5: I think it's the part of my professional work that I'm most proud of. I was a voice in the wilderness for a while. There are more voices now, which is good. Still a wilderness.
1: More Voices in the Wilderness, a documentary from Ivonne Davis. That's this Sunday morning on Atlantic Voice, after the 8:30 news in the Maritimes and most of Labrador, after the 9 o'clock news in Newfoundland, and stream Atlantic Voice wherever you get your podcasts.
0: Thanks for that, Lindsay. Looking forward to hearing that piece from our colleague Mavami Davis, the producer of this program, and we'll have more on her story next week on the show as well. Just a heads up, I'd like to mention this note that we got from the Harvest folks. They are putting out a call for volunteers for Friday and Saturday night. If people have signed up for volunteer shifts already on those nights, they are urging them to please show up for their shifts. And if you've been thinking of helping out, Harvest could really use your help. So you can come.

0: Come to TD Main Stage at 5 p.m. tonight and find a volunteer in a green or a red shirt, and Harvest will put you to work. Volunteers make this festival run, and by the looks of it from the website, there are about 40 spots for shifts right now. So they really are in need of volunteers to help that festival run smoothly. Now, speaking of Harvest, one last chance this morning to win a pair of tickets to a show. And today's question, or today's, I guess, answer to what tickets you will be winning is a mystery, because the question is about the artists for whom you will get the tickets. So after you hear the question, if you think you know the answer to it, call us 506-451-4032 and you will win tickets to the mystery answer of this question. So here's music director Brent Staben with the final Harvest trivia question.
1: Today's performer made their Harvest debut in 2009 as the opening act for Susan Tedeschi and took the festival by storm, becoming an instant fan favorite with his funky, soulful, swampy sound. Before commanding stages worldwide, this North Florida native honed his gritty baritone while working a day job repairing air conditioners and playing in West Jacksonville juke joints. Over two decades and nine studio albums, backed by his world-class horn-heavy outfit, his vivid storytelling, preacher-like fervor, and deep dedication to protecting his home state's natural environment have made him a true legend of modern Southern roots music. An unbelievable live performer who can move you to tears with his voice and whose backing band is just utterly next level. We're proud to welcome him back to our festival this year for the first time in a decade. Who am I?
0: Thanks, Brent. So again, this performer made a debut at Harvest in 2009 as the opening act for Susan Tedeschi. He's from North Florida and has nine studio albums. Do you know the answer to Brent's question? First person to call with the correct answer will win that last Harvest trivia prize, a great pair of tickets. The number to call, 506-451-4032. And while we wait for your calls, here is a Harvest act that's going to be on stage tonight, Jose Rayom. Here she is.

We have a winner, Mark LeClaire. Congrats. He was the first person to call with the right answer, which is J.J. Gray. And guess what, Mark? You won a pair of tickets to see J.J. Gray and Mofro on Saturday in Officers Square. Thanks to everyone who has participated in Harvest Trivia this week and last. Let's let Joe Sreyom take us to news.

0: Good morning. It's Friday, September 18th. This is Information Morning on CBC Radio 1, 99.5 FM in Fredericton. I'm Jean Armstrong. It's nice to spend the morning with you. Coming up on the show, from the video game to the big screen, Resident Evil is out in theaters again. That's the movie our reviewers, Rebecca Chassé and Kirk Pinnell, are tackling today. That's after 8. And whether you're tuning in on 99.5 FM in Fredericton or from anywhere on the CBC Listen app, we're glad you're with us this morning. You can write to us about anything that you hear on the show, info@amfredericton.cbc.ca. Let's check in now with the newsroom. Sarah Traynor joins us with news headlines. Good morning, Sarah.
1: Good morning. The trial of two St. John men charged with being accessories after the fact to murder is going into its third day of jury deliberations later this morning. The 12 jurors began deliberating late Wednesday, following closing arguments in the trial of Stephen Martin and Charles Pleasance. Residents of Nakawik Millville have been dealt a major blow. The local pulp mill is closing at the end of October, at least temporarily. It employs about 350 people. And the First Nation community of Ukbiganchik, or Eel River Bar, hosted a public information session this week about a proposed wind farm project. It would have as many as 35 turbines and be located about 20 kilometres southeast of Bois Joli between Charlotte and Campbellton. I'll have more on these and other stories coming up in the news.
0: Thanks, Sarah. Here's Trevor Adams with today's weather.
2: So we do see a few lingering showers in and around the Fredericton area, but those are moving off to the east and winds are fairly light. The current winds are southerly, and that's going to be the big change in our weather today as the winds shift to the northwest. So what you can expect for today is some clearing skies towards the afternoon. We'll see temperatures climbing up to about 19 to 20 degrees in through central parts of the province. Across the north, about 16 degrees. However, winds shifting towards the northwest this afternoon, we'll see anywhere from 20 to 50 kilometer an hour gusts, and that means that the temperature is going to fall as a result of that. For the overnight, those winds are going to remain in place. It's going to be a fairly breezy night. We'll see lows getting down to about 6 to 7 degrees.
0: That's Trevor Adams, our meteorologist. He's filling in for Tina Simkin today on Information Morning. It's 12 minutes now past 8 o'clock. Resident Evil is back again. Based on the popular video game, a new movie reboot is out in theaters. And there have been other film adaptations over the years. 7, in fact, all of them more or less panned by critics. So how will this one be received? Well, it has some capable hands at the wheel. Zach Cregger directed horror hits Weapons and Barbarian before taking on Resident Evil. And the movie takes us back to Raccoon City. Another viral outbreak is turning people into monsters. The film stars Austin Abrams as a medical courier who gets caught up in the outbreak and must try to survive. Here's a clip from the trailer.
3: 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Raccoon City General.
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5: Signal sucks here. 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
5: Seriously, I'm working. 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

0: That's a clip from Resident Evil. It's out in theaters now. Our movie reviewers, Rebecca Chausse and Kirk Pinnell, caught an early screening. Kirk Pinnell works here at CBC New Brunswick. He's produced his own short films and documentaries, and he is on our panel now. If you missed last week, he's a new addition to our movie review panel. And Rebecca Chausse is a theater performer and our longtime reviewer on the show. Hello, everybody.
1: Good morning.
2: Good morning.
0: Kirk, I hear you're a fan of the Resident Evil video game. So what's the appeal, first of all?
2: Well, for me, growing up, one of the things video games weren't was like

0: cinematic. They were just kind of a, you know, point and, you know, very simple kind of thing. This is, I don't want to date myself, but back in the day, this, for me, when I first played the original Resident Evil game, it gave me that feeling of being in a movie, like playing the character in a movie, the way that the camera angles were and the atmosphere and the music. And it was just, it was a, pardon the pun, it was a game changer in gaming for me, because it just had this a mix of everything I love with this atmosphere of movies and the action adventure of video games.
1: And so you'd think that this is the perfect kind of game to lend itself to become a movie. But there have been 7 attempts, I said in the intro, of making this into a movie, and they've all flopped.
0: Correct. Yeah, I think the problem with a lot of that is most people who do the adaptations don't actually like the thing that they're making. They usually don't care about or respect it. I think this is different. We will get into it. I think with this one, it's the highest rated of all them, but not without its own flaws. Mm.
1: Okay, so Rebecca, mm-hmm. When you saw the director attached to this iteration of Resident Evil, what did you think?
2: Zach Kreger directed and co-wrote Weapons last year, one of my favorite films from last year, and it's the only thing that kept me from digging my heels in when Kirk and I were talking about what we were going to, you know, my first reaction was, nope, we're not doing something that's, you know, that's just being trotted out, you know, from the IP catalog. Mm. And then I saw Zach Kreger's was attached to it, and I was like, okay, you have my attention. I'll step outside my, you know, my crusty comfort zone, and we'll go for it, right? Yeah. So I've never played the video games. And I will admit, the first half of this film had me eating out of its hand, okay? And that's because, you know, Kreger has given interviews saying, like, he did have a wide berth from the studio to detract from whatever it is that the rabid fan base of the game wanted to see in this movie. So he was he was able to use this movie as an inspired by, touchstone for where he wanted to go. So in the first half of the movie, there he does an exceptional dread at giving me what I love in a horror film, which is tension and dread. And that's because it's in a rural setting. His use of landscape and single small figures against that. There's a scene that unfolds in a snowy grove of trees where you see, he's not being inspired by the game and what he felt playing the game. He's inspired by The Shining, right? Which he has said is the first horror movie he ever watched. And you can see it in that scene. You can see it in the first half. He's trying to replicate the feeling he had when he first saw The Shining. And so it has huge impact in the first half. Second half, and there is a turning point, which is when the movie moves into an urban setting and gets going in its, its duty to offer payoff to the film, the fans of the game, where things really went downhill for me.
1: Okay, Kirk, I'd like to get your thoughts on your impressions of this film.
0: I couldn't agree more. The first, I was riveted by the beginning of this movie. Actually, not just The Shining, but the homage to other great horror video games within this movie, not just The Shining, but there was Silent Hill, which is another big video game franchise. There was a lot of cinema. There's a lot of the cinematography. Couldn't agree more with Rebecca. The way the camera was used created this tension, and the way there's jump scares, but in a respectful way. And then some of the things, and they subverted your expectations within those jump scares momentarily, but it had this ability to just make you completely like, oh yeah, like I'm on the edge of my seat. And I was loving it until I didn't.
1: Oh, okay. So can we talk about what that turn was for you guys?
2: Me, it was very definitive. It's when the film moves into an urban setting, mm-hmm. and, you know, adopts the persona, you know, much more closely of a video game, which is I gotta kill this zombie that way and figure out this zombie problem. And not to say that's not entertaining. It just comes at a rhythm that is so fast and furious that it is no longer interesting. Mm-hmm. And this movie succumbs to the rote approach to climax that so many horror movies have lost me on in the past, which is in that climax, the catharsis of character kind of gets sacrificed at the altar of gorecraft. And I'm saying this not because I don't like my stomach turned. I can take gore and I can

0: I can, I guess, relieve myself of the dread of seeing gore by imagining all those wonderful craftspeople behind the scenes who work in practical effects.
1: Right.
0: I just picture them having fun making that decapitated head or that burst open chest. And then I'm like, okay, I can get through this. It's just that it's at such a volume and a pace that it becomes boring. And boring is death in a movie climax.
1: Yes. And you do see that sometimes with heavy action scenes where if it's just relentless, it's like, okay, where is this going and what's going to happen next? Kirk, what were some of your criticisms?
2: I couldn't agree more. Yeah. The ending felt like it was a different filmmaker, just different director came on board. Yeah, it just felt like a completely different film. The shots became, it became everything I don't like about horror movies, which is just cheap action, like unreal, like a character hanging from things from one arm. I'm like, you would not be able to do that. You're not an athlete. You're not just simple things that just didn't. Whereas I love a character out of their element. It even had that nod to Die Hard at one point, of this great moment of characters out of their element and surviving. Beautiful nods to that all the way through until then this character becomes something that we haven't been introduced to. And all of a sudden, it doesn't do any, there's no payoffs. All these opportunities, this film introduces so many great opportunities for this character to change it. And I don't want to reveal what those are, but they're very evident at the beginning and with zero payoff at the end. And it's a cheap ending. And it was very, to me, I was like, oh, I'm so disappointed in this lack of payoff. And there was the quote unquote villain of the movie seemed to be not well labeled, and it didn't have that kind of direction of, oh, well, like, how is this going to be solved? It's like, oh, well, we don't know. And that was never really answered.
1: And do you think that the director was trying to make the video gamers happy who love this game, but also horror fans of film? Is that sort of part of the issue here?
0: That's a good question. I mean, that's a question. I'm scratching my head about that. And my only reference point is the ending of the most recent Krieger film I saw, which was Weapons, which nailed the payoff.
2: So good. Such a perfect ending.
0: So I think, you know, maybe I think, and I'll admit, you know, there's a portion of the ending I found that is, you know, it's meant to be darkly comic as well, and perhaps symbolize, you know, based on who, you know, who gets mulched up in the ending. I think it's there's a dark humor that maybe he was going for with that ending. Mm-hmm. But it just felt like too much of a betrayal because of where we were led just prior to that.
1: Yeah.
2: Like Evil Dead would be an example of a movie that sets you up for the tone right away and it pays off. Whereas this at the end had the comicness and the horror didn't mix. Like at the beginning, there was comical moments that I was just, oh, chef's kiss, so good. Because it was just, it felt within the story. Then it was like a character saying lines. I was like, oh, really? That you would do that? You would not do that in this scenario. Yeah. It just felt, it became cheap instead of a person I believed was put in a scenario to, you're just a bad cutscene that I can't skip now.
1: The name Austin Abrams, he's in a show called Euphoria, which some list. And you guys, have you seen Euphoria?
0: No.
1: It's dark. Yeah. I wouldn't recommend it, but I couldn't look away. It was one of those kinds of things. And he's just riveting in this show. And so now anytime I see him attached to anything, I want to see.
0: He was in Weapons as well.
2: And he's
0: played,
2: great.
0: He played the addict.
1: Right.
0: Yeah.
1: And so how is he in this movie?
0: Well, he's great. And I think again, without spoiling, you know, I think that's one of the high and low points of the movie is like the character. When I say sacrificing catharsis of character at the altar of something else, you know, it's because of this character who's given an opportunity, as you so rightly say, for change. The ending is not that. And I couldn't help but notice I'm a little puzzled by the high ratings this movie has given. I think one of the reasons for that is most of the critics who've reviewed this and said it was great are like, they play the game. So they're like, finally, this is a video game adaptation that isn't completely terrible. They're right. You have two movie reviewers in this chair who are horror fans. And so for the horror fans out there, it's only half a movie.
1: Just like a minute left to Kirk, but I'll leave the last word to you. Yeah.
2: It's one of those movies I went in very excited for. I totally agree about the overhype of the reviews. I think that's a problem with some of the reviews. It's either yes or no. And like if Rotten Tomatoes, for example, it's like, oh, it's fresh. It's just not terrible. So if everyone just doesn't think it's terrible, like it skyrockets to this 98%. Which is, it's a good movie. Like, did I like it? Absolutely liked it. I was disappointed because I knew what was potential because I know what the endings could have been.

0: Great discussion, guys. Thank you so much for your time.
1: Thanks.
0: And have a great weekend.
2: Have a good weekend.
0: Rebecca Chausse and Kirk Pinnell were talking about the new movie Resident Evil, and it is now playing in theaters and something maybe to watch as we lead into Halloween. A little early, but why not get started? It's 25 minutes now past 8 o'clock. Well, the Hypochondriacs are performing at Harvest tomorrow at the Ginger Barracks tent. Here's their new song, Take Yourself Easy, and that will take us into the weekend.

0: and got on the ferry to New Brunswick in Digby yesterday morning. She says as she's gotten older, she's realized she wants to leave the planet in good condition for future generations.
1: We have a long view. You know, we're old. We have a long view. And we're thinking about future generations as well. And it's in the nature of politics to be focused on the immediate crisis. But the big crisis is coming at us. It's already here. We have to start cutting emissions now. We cannot keep pushing it down the road.
0: Newington says she was spurred into action after hearing Prime Minister Mark Carney talk about building new pipelines and increasing oil exports. And that's the CBC New Brunswick News.
2: Thanks very much, Sarah. Carrie is back with a look at the forecast.
3: Thanks, Jane. Showers are pushing off to the east now. Skies will clear to a mix of sun and clouds. Winds become northwesterly, 20 gusting to 40 kilometers per hour this afternoon. They'll pick up to 30 gusting to 50 this evening. We'll reach our daytime highs of 16 to 20 degrees by about midday. Then temperatures start to fall when those winds kick in. Bring a warm sweater if you're going down to the Harvest Festival tonight. I'll be there with my dad. He's turning 85 today.
2: Oh, happy birthday.
3: Happy birthday, Lori.
2: And a reminder that Harvest is looking for more volunteers for Friday and Saturday night. They want people who signed up for their volunteer shifts to show up. And if you want to help out, you're thinking about helping out, they could use your help. So you can come down to the TD main stage tonight at 5 o'clock, find a volunteer in a green or red shirt, and Harvest will put you to work. A big thank you to the team that produces this show every weekday. Our associate producer technician on Information Morning is Carrie Blanchard. Thanks to our associate producer, Prapti Bamania. Mavamwe Davis is the producer of Information Morning Fredericton. I'm Jean Armstrong. Have a wonderful weekend. Happy harvest. The Current is next, right here on CBC Radio 1.

0: She had made attempts to seek medical help, starting in May, in June, and she never got it.
1: And she ended up going for emergency care in Thunder Bay. And so was she able to speak to you at that time?
0: No, she was unconscious the whole time.
1: Did her family ever make it down before she passed away?
0: Yeah, they did. They were able to travel to Thunder Bay that Monday evening.

jumps, the players bump, the fans all go insane. Someone roars, Bobby scores at the good old hockey game. Oh, the good old hockey game is the best game you can.

trails behind. But they grab the puck and go bursting up, and they're down across the line. They storm the crease like bumblebees. They travel like a burning flame. We see them slide the puck inside. It's

It's 9:30. I'm Sarah Trainer with a look at CBC New Brunswick News highlights. The trial of two St. John men charged with being accessories after the fact to murder is going into its third day of jury deliberations. The 12 jurors began deliberating late Wednesday following closing arguments.

worked with her, which was American Crime Story Impeachment. So I brought her along with me for this movie, and Cody was incredible, because some directors, I think it could feel sort of threatening, because I basically have a person there that I sort of turn to when I'm done with the take, saying, you know, was that truthful? Was the truth in there? And some of what I'm not able to talk about is what my character is going through causes a physical change, mental, emotional change. Yeah. And so

5 or 6 song stretch of Night. I agree, yeah. It maybe falls off a little bit, but that like first 5 or 6 song stretch there is, I think, an ode to her queer fans, totally. A testament to her queer fans. I think that there are two kinds of Carly Rae Jepsen fans in the world, right? There are like highbrow music critics who appreciate her pop artistry, and there are gays who just want to cut to the feeling on the dance floor. And sometimes the Venn diagram overlaps. Exactly. I'm here.

18 minutes after 12 o'clock. Okay, let's lighten things up here a little bit and talk about beautiful gardens. As summer draws to a close and fall is set to officially begin, gardening expert Nikki Jabor joining us today. She's the author of 4 gardening books, and she's ready to answer your gardening questions. There's certainly a lot to talk about: the fall planting season, harvesting herbs and other plants, prepping for next spring.

0: That's Tyler Shaw with North Star, and before that, you heard Savior. I'm Odario Williams. You're listening to CBC Music Live. This one's called Wicked.
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0: That's Cadence Weapon, recorded live at Bridgeworks in Hamilton, Ontario. 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I'm Odario Williams. Have a wonderful week. Till next time.
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3: Inspired by the studio where Marvin Gaye recorded his legendary hits, to Drake's song of the same name, and the countless artists, cultures, and moments that have shaped it. Marvin's Room proves it all comes down to R&B. Marvin's Room, after the news.

What will it take for us to feel one another? I ask, what does it take to heal each other? When will it stop, the need to kill each other? I guess we'll never know why we don't deal with each other. What drives us to shoot each other? Knowing our mothers, our friends, grandfathers and grandmothers. When does it stop, the hatred for each other? Trust me, if I could, I would answer these calls and see us chill with each other. We can't even speak to each other. Grew up down the street from each other.

Good afternoon. I'm Vanessa Vanderbalk. This is Shift on CBC Radio 1. Well, the musicians are the draw for the Harvest Music Festival, but the volunteers are the heart. We'll hear from some of them first up this afternoon. Then it is Open Farm Day across the province. On Sunday, we'll check in with one participating farm, the Open Sky Collective in Tantramar. After the 4:30 news, Alain Clavette is back on Kent Island learning about the leech's storm petrels that nest there. And people in Nakawik are worried after AV Group announced yesterday it is idling the local pulp mill, a major employer in the area. We will hear from one of the workers and next hour from the Natural Resources Minister.

like mentally preparing for it, physically preparing. You know, you take a couple days off work. I have learned to take a day off after the festival and book a massage for it for my legs. It took a lot of years to figure that out, but it's just such a fun time. The excitement is here. There's so much like build up to it and preparation for it, and then you wish for the nice weather.

0: Karen, Riley, you guys good?
1: Yep.
2: Yes, we're good.
0: All right.
2: Just one big reminder is to stay on the paths.
0: Yeah. So we're looking for D.

0: seemed that things were fairly free. We could write whatever we wanted, and you know, within the constraints of what the editor wanted. And he, of course, was always mindful of what the proprietor's own point of view was. And that's quite normal, I think, around the world, that you would have, you know, a broad editorial position staked out by the editor. And so you know, we never felt a constraint at that level as leader writers.
1: Fatima Hassan remembers what it was like in the early 90s, working as a lawyer in the new post-apartheid South Africa.
2: Obviously, it was very exciting. It was a time at which we were practicing law during our first democratic dispensation, a time we never thought we would see in our lifetime during the anti-apartheid struggle. And it was exciting because it was an opportunity for us to shape jurisprudence and to use our new constitution, which at the time had guaranteed not just equality, not just freedom from unfair racial discrimination, but also a set of socioeconomic rights.
1: Bill McKibben's origin story goes back to his teenage years.
3: In my high school days long ago, I was a tour guide on the Battle Green in Lexington, where we had what you might call the first No Kings rally ever. And so I've come out of a kind of long tradition of dissent. Obviously, that's a little harder now when people are taken off the street in unmarked vans because the authorities didn't like the op-ed they'd written or whatever it is. But it hasn't stopped people from fighting back. And in some ways, of course, it's mobilized people precisely to fight back because they understand the depth of the stakes.
1: Political violence is what first animated Maria del Carmen Verdú.
4: When a teacher, Carlo Fuente Alba, was shot in the back of the head south in the Patagonia, in Neuquén, when he was leaving a demonstration that had been already repressed, he was hit in the back of the head by a tear gas cartridge that exploded his head, and he died a few hours later. The Minister of Security, Aníbal Fernández, said, how terrible. Police forces shouldn't act like that. How are they going to shoot at such a short distance and kill somebody with this tear gas cartridge? We are going to investigate up to the end, even though they supported the provisional government that had ordered the repression.
1: After those initial and sometimes harrowing experiences, their commitment to resistance began to solidify.
0: Things began to change in 2002 when the Gujarat killings, the Gujarat riots took place, when Narendra Modi was chief minister of Gujarat. And the Times of India covered the violence pretty boldly, unusually boldly for a newspaper of its size, and earned the ire of Mr. Modi and the Bharatiya Janata Party, the BJP government at the center in Delhi. And various forms of pressure began to be exerted from 2002, 2003 onwards on the Times of India, which eventually led to my removal from political reporting in 2004, in the run-up to an election that the owners were convinced the BJP would win again. And that's when I sort of I decided to leave the Times of India and apply elsewhere. So that's when I applied to join the Hindu, which was a process of transition which took a few months.
4: When the same thing happened last year on June the 12th, when a young independent photographer, Pablo Grillo, was also hit by a tear gas cartridge aimed at his head, and fortunately he had to endure several surgeries. He was unable to walk or talk for almost a year, but now he's slowly recovering. The Minister of Security, Patricia Bullrich, instead of saying we are going to investigate and sanction and apply the necessary accountability or whatever, she said the police officer shot absolutely lawfully. He did what he had to do. And the problem was that this photographer is a political opponent of the government, and he decided to put himself in the way of the cartridge to get hit and to be able to talk nonsense about us.

legal system, in any other progressive democratic system, even though we weren't living in an legally defined apartheid South Africa. The inequality persisted, spatial inequality still exists up until today. We have a dual healthcare system. We're one of the countries with the highest inequality figures in the world, high unemployment. And so very soon it became evident that just having a robust legal

0: or into dignity.
1: After 2014, with Mr. Modi in the saddle, there's been a whole, it's a sea change, really. And I would say that whatever pressure we saw glimpses of during Vajpayee's time, one has to multiply them, many, many times over to reach the kind of intrusion and interference and repression that we see under Modi's government. So today the terrain is very, very different. It really, I think it has no bearing on the 10 years prior to his coming into power. And even though it resembles some of the pressure which occurred earlier, that now seems like a Tea Party compared to the kind of pressure there is today. So, crossing one's T's, dotting one's I's takes on an entirely different sort of significance in the Modi regime, because the consequences of not doing so is to open yourself and your reporters to the risk of criminal prosecution. And that's something that's very, very new and which has, altered the calculation of a lot of editors, particularly those who are part of independent media.
2: One trait authoritarian regimes share is that they often have close relationships with the business and corporate world, at least initially, and sometimes over the longer term.
3: I wrote what's often called the first book for a general audience about climate change way back in the 1980s, when I was in my 20s, a book called The End of Nature. And for the first 10 or 15 years after I wrote it, I just kept writing more. I think my theory was that, as many writers and journalists and academics might want to think, that if we won the argument, then our leaders would do what was necessary, because why wouldn't they? And it took me that decade or decade and a half to figure out that we were winning the argument, but we were losing the fight. It was very clear that climate change had become the gravest problem the world our species had ever faced. And yet, the fossil fuel industry was able to continue on with its business model, because the fight wasn't really about reason and data and evidence. The fight was about money and power, what fights are usually about. And they had so much money that they were able to preserve their business model, even in the face of the science. When I started writing about this, everything we were talking about was in the future. This is what will happen. Now the things that we said would happen have happened, are happening. In fact, they're happening faster and harder than we would have suspected.
0: We're seeing a similar convergence of business and government interests in South Africa as we've seen in other parts of the world. And I think that was to be expected. It's only 30 years since democracy. This was a feature of the apartheid regime as well. Apartheid was able to survive for so long because of the complicity of business interests, particularly mining interests in Southern Africa. So we're seeing that intersection more often, and it's because we have a high unemployment crisis and, really worrying levels of inequality. It's framed as this is the way in which we can attract investment, and this is the way in which we can build our economy. So let's forget about regulation. Let's forget about labor and worker rights. Let's forget about appropriate checks and balances. And, let us proceed. Let us get the licenses to do the mining or the fracking or the extraction. So I think that is a concern for us in the way in which our politics is playing out.
1: It was clear back in 2013, in fact, 1 year before Modi got elected, that, in fact, Modi was going to get elected. And that he was going to get elected not necessarily because there was a great popular upsurge behind him, but because the captains of Indian industry, to a man, and I'm using the word man specifically here, I mean, all the bros, the sort of big business bros lined up behind Modi as early as 2012, 2013, and were committed to bringing Modi to power. Why? Because they knew that this was a guy who was business-friendly, who would steamroller opposition to their projects, whether it's environmental, whether it's labor, whether it's media, and that he was the person they were betting on to drive their profitability up. So it was clear to us, at least to me and my colleagues, when we were launching the

0: fire, that the, you know, Modi getting elected is going to lead to a great constraining of press freedom, because many, many media barons would be only too willing to serve as cheerleaders for Modi. And given the kind of track record of Modi as chief minister, this was a man who was vindictive towards his critics. So even if a media baron didn't necessarily see eye to eye with Modi's project in terms of ideology or politics, he would be too scared of confronting the man, lest Modi use his investigative agencies and tax guys to go after him. So this, you know, this was pretty apparent to us back in 2013, 2014, when we began toying with the idea of starting an independent news platform. And for us, this perception got crystallized in our decision to be a nonprofit and to not rely on any investor or any sort of big businessman to come up with funds, because we knew that when the chips are down, the investor is a soft underbelly of press freedom. He's the guy who will then, they will lean on, and he will then lean on the editor. So yes, the fact that we were going to go this way was, I think, not a surprise. And Modi's own agenda, the Hindu nationalist agenda, which comes with all kinds of other awful things, attacks on human rights, attacks on minority rights, all of this was also known. So there is no great surprise in what Modi is doing. I think the surprise was only that the rest of the world took a long, I mean, in the early years of Modi, there were very few people around the world who were willing to understand and accept exactly what kind of a project Modi had underway.
1: And that's what this episode is about, understanding both the dynamics of authoritarianism and how best to resist them. This is Ideas. I'm Nahla Ayed.

0: years between 1974 and 1983 were dubbed the Dirty War by the dictatorship gripping Argentina. It was a time of sweeping state-sponsored violence, with military forces and death squads killing and disappearing thousands of dissidents. Constitutional rule returned in 1983, along with general elections, but state violence remained pervasive and persistent. Activists like Maria del Carmen Verdú say the violence was a direct threat to the promise of democracy. She and her colleagues believed the only way to be effective in holding the state accountable was to be rigorously independent.
1: Very often, to lessen up the critics from human rights organizations, smart governments offer you positions in the state, or they offer money with different kinds of contracts or whatever. And so you become, in a way, conditioned by this link, this relationship with the state. Of course, if any part of the government asks us to discuss any issue, we are going to do it. In fact, as we are talking at this very moment, two of my comrades are in the National Congress with the deputies participating of a meeting that was called by the Human Rights Commission of the deputies' chamber. And well, they are there saying what we need to say without any problem, but we don't have any sort of economic or political dependence with any part of the state or any other kind of organization. In fact, this is maybe important to make clear, we are using the word work, but in fact, what we do in Correpi is not work. Everybody has his job or her job, and everything is absolutely volunteer. And we put money into the organization to be able to, I don't know, pay the rent

0: the place where we meet, or print our leaflets and magazines, and or travel when we have trials far away, or face the court's fees, because even though the lawyers of the organization don't charge for their work, there are taxes and things that we have to pay to the court service. So we face that with our own money.
1: Maria del Carmen Verdú believes it's vital to put local problems like state-sanctioned violence into the global context of authoritarian policies.
0: Well, we think that police violence issue is one of the most important human rights problems in Latin American countries. Not only brutality, widespread torture, disappearance, and murders are everyday news. At least in this part of the world, police repression is not a problem related to inefficient police training, to individual mistakes or accidents. It's not a collection of isolated episodes or deeds of a few psychopaths wrongly recruited. It's inherent to our restricted democracies and a very efficient way of social control needed by the system. But at this time, in Milei's Argentina, this has escalated in a way that we never thought we would have to face during a democratic government. And this is really amazing, even for us, with our long tradition confronting police violence. And this has to do with this kind of administrations. We have Milei. Brazil is on the verge of fighting away Bolsonaro again. You have, Meloni in Italy, and of course Trump and his repressive policies in the States. And in many South American countries, there have been switches to the right and to the far right in the latest elections, such as Chile or Peru. It has to do with a period in time where I think one of the most important elements is the presence of Trump in the States. Because in fact, Milei would have not won the midterm elections without Trump's help.
2: Well, I guess all of these guys learn from each other. I think that what Modi is doing, what he's pioneered, for example, I think he was perhaps the first world leader to use social media pronouncements as a substitute for any kind of democratic deliberation or any kind of transparency vis-a-vis the press. So in fact, one of his officials was recently asked why Modi doesn't do a press conference. And he said, well, Modi speaks directly to the electorate. And there was another, a BJP MP who said, well, Modi uses social media, so he says whatever he has to say. So for them, in the eyes of Modi, the role of the media historically was only to communicate what the leader had to say to the public. And if the leader now has another way of saying that through X or through Truth Social, then he's going to do that. And you have no business to ask questions. You have no right to ask questions. Having said that, Trump does take on a lot of questions. And he has given interviews even to some media that have been somewhat hostile to him. But, here, it's impossible to, if you are in any way critical of Modi, to get any sort of FaceTime where you can put questions to him. So I think that, what Modi is doing is very similar to what we see elsewhere. And each country, of course, I think they mold each strongman, molds their particular brand of repression to suit the legal, constitutional, political constructs of their own country. So here, for example, it's much, the government has been able to very effectively strike down or take down social media content that is critical, that makes fun of the prime minister, that pokes holes in the government's narrative. It's quite easy for them to browbeat social media intermediaries and get them to delete content that may be not so easy in Canada.

0: or the United States. So every country has its own specificity, but I think they all learn from each other. And certainly, when we did the Pegasus project and investigated the use of spyware, along with media colleagues in Forbidden Stories in France and Le Monde, Guardian, The Washington Post, we saw how the Modi government was using Pegasus against of course the political opposition and human rights activists, but also in a big way against journalists. My own phone was infected with Pegasus, me and another colleague from The Wire, and so the use of intrusive spyware, the use of criminal cases, the use of defamation, and the ability to take down content. All of this is what Modi uses, and I think that we're going to see more and more strongmen imitating each other, saying that if India can get away with this, then let's try this in our country.
1: For much of the last decade, the world has watched as the United States moved steadily toward its own version of authoritarianism. Strongman talking points have seeped into media coverage, cultural and political discourse, and even policy itself. Bill McKibben.
2: America is obviously undergoing an experiment in authoritarianism right now. We have a president who has decided to disregard every norm that has informed American political life for the last quarter millennium, and who has acted in ways that are contrary to any of our ideas about how democracy should work, whether it's having his supporters storm the Capitol to stop the counting of votes, or whether it's unleashing Elon Musk to single-handedly destroy programs built up over generations by one Congress after another. So we have to figure out how to stand up to that while we continue to have some semblance of a working electoral system. That's obviously completely crucial. And at Third Act, for instance, we're mobilized around these elections, not just to turn out the vote, but to protect that vote, train poll watchers, so on and so forth. But we also need to and have been organizing in lots of other ways. You may have seen these No Kings rallies that broke out across America in the last year. They've been enormous, the biggest demonstrations in American history, except for the first Earth Day in 1970. They've been dominated in many cases by people my age, older Americans, I think because we have more of a sense of just how outrageous, in comparison to our long baseline, the current moment is, and because we have lived experience of the fact that going to the streets in the 1960s and 1970s helped bring about big social, cultural, political transformation. But young people are now very much at the forefront of this fight as well, and it's a powerful coalition building. Whether or not it's powerful enough to take on the militarized forces that the federal government is deploying, we will find out. I'm afraid it's going to require more communities and more people to have the same kind of courage that Minnesotans displayed this winter. And I would not be surprised if it required more people to lay down their lives.
3: The people in Argentina have a very long tradition of fighting injustice and defending social and human rights. You can't forget that we are one of the very few countries throughout the world that took dictators and genocides to justice in our own justice system without having to concur to international courts. Though many cases are still ongoing and the present government is making it more difficult to accomplish, this was a matter in which we succeeded. The people in Argentina also have a long tradition of confronting anti-popular state policies. We don't wait for governments to allow a demonstration. We just go out into

0: the streets and act. There have been many attempts throughout the decades to discipline popular protests, especially in two governments, under Mauricio Macri, 2015 to 2019, and presently under the Javier Milei's administration. But they have failed. Even when repression hits hard, people endure in the street, and you can see that. For instance, nowadays, every Wednesday, there is a demonstration backing up the retirees who are really in a very bad place in this moment because they literally have not enough money to eat and buy their medication. And every Wednesday we have repression with tear gases, with rubber bullets, with blows, with lots of people injured. And the next Wednesday, the people are there. And of course, there are many other demonstrations almost every day. I mean, yesterday, there was a great demonstration in the center of the city where the Obelisco stands, the obelisk in the most important avenue in Buenos Aires, 9 de Julio, to support science and technology because of the cuts in budget that are forcing lots of scientists to abandon the public area and go to work in private places or to migrate. And all the time there are demonstrations. I mean, there is a popular movement, very strong, workers, women and diversities, the demonstrations to achieve the legal right to stop unwanted pregnancies, for instance, which lasted more than a decade until we conquered it in 2017, were huge. I mean, millions of people in the street. The same thing with retired people, students, and so on. Of course, the impact of repression is different because each government, even though all of them have used repression as a weapon against the protests, they don't apply it in the same depth. I mean, there are differences because all governments are different. And that's why we stress that the worst one in the first place was the Macri administration. And nowadays, the Milei administration has gained every record, and we are facing now the most difficult time in all our democratic history.
1: I think South Africans have learned from their past not to be civil and not to be nice when needed and when necessary. And I think that's how we've been able to hold sort of this, you know, minimal level of a state, of a democratic state for the last 30 years. So I think if there wasn't a resistant people and if there wasn't organizations and journalists that were willing to do the hard work, including whistleblowers, many of whom have been assassinated in South Africa in the last few years for speaking out against capture and speaking out against corruption, as one of the like dark spots of post-democratic South Africa. Then we wouldn't have been able to be in the situation that we're in now. But that doesn't mean that, you know, we're not going to face like even more dangerous battles ahead.
0: We have a long tradition of trying to get in contact with organizations in other countries. For instance, when the great police repressions in Chile in 2019, the students' revolt that ended up with a huge amount of mobilization in the whole country. We even were able to put up a little group of comrades that traveled to Chile to make a report and to meet with human rights organizations there. And the same during the coup d'etat in Bolivia, I think it was in 2020 or 2021. And even in